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Butterflies, Mac Miller. Marianne, Fontaines, D.C. Talk It Over, Leon Bridges. All they do is talk it over. Yeah. Ugly Things, Lizzie McAlpine.

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See you at the bar, you was hardly talking. That's when I knew that your heart was scarring. 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Like, wait, babe, let me ask your pardon. This ain't Gucci, this is Prada, darling. 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

This is a song called Spencer's Tale about my neighbor growing up on Route 562D outside of the town of Villarica, Georgia. He was a moonshiner who claimed to have met the devil one night and, as a result of this interaction, killed his wife, which resulted in most of his life being spent in the correctional system. It's called Spencer's Tale.

0: What's up? This is David from Lighthouse Logic. That was our single Restart. 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

Thunder 91.1, it's time for this week's Fresh Hits. 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

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It's a battle of North versus South when the Millard Eagles trek down I-15 to face the Rams at Parowan. 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

Butterflies, Mac Miller. Butterflies, butterflies, butterflies, butterflies, butterflies. Marianne, Fontaines, D.C. Talk It Over, Leon Bridges. All we do is talk it over. Yeah. Ugly Things, Lizzie McAlpine.

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SUU Thunderbird football is here on Thunder 91. 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
1: 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Whoa. 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

0: 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I don't know, but what I do know is my name is Corbino. 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

Butterflies, Mac Miller. Marianne, Fontaines, D.C. 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
2: 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No! You simpering simpleton!
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0: Oh!
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Mike, Scoob, old buddy, old pal. Fred told us to split up and look for commercials. Looks like we won't find any here at Thunder 91. Like, let's get out of here.

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0: Sorry, not interested. Too busy playing all this great music. And that's why we have no ads on

Butterflies, Mac Miller. Butterflies, butterflies, butterflies, butterflies, butterflies. Marianne, Fontaines, D.C. Talk It Over, Leon Bridges. All we do is talk it over. Yeah. Ugly Things, Lizzie McAlpine.

0: Are you tired of this happening to you? Well, no longer. Introducing the Spillmaster 9 Billion. This new revolutionary study.
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And you could tell me if I'm off, but I see it on your face when you say that he's the one that you want. And you're spending all your time in this wrong situation, and anytime you want it to stop.

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The 2026 preseason continues, and this week our coverage rolls on with a 1A showdown when Millard visits Parowan live here on KSUU FM Thunder 91.1. 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Yeah!

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Let's get the party started. See you at the bar, you was hardly talking. That's when I knew that your heart was scarring. Friends to lovers need a part to star in. Like, wait, babe, let me ask your pardon. This ain't Gucci, this is Prada, darling. If you want something, you can ask

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big flame down in your heart. You see, way down inside of me, darling, I have only one desire, and that one desire is you, and I know

Butterflies, Mac Miller. Marianne, Fontaines, D.C. Talk It Over, Leon Bridges. All we do is talk it over. Yeah. Ugly Things, Lizzie McAlpine.

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0: Dude, where's the commercials? 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
0: Thunder 91. 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

0: 6 a.m. The shower's cold, the coffee's hot, you have to leave again. But can you stay? Let's have a lazy afternoon and pray the day don't end. Babe. Songs of grace fill the empty space where I can lose my sleep for days just to call you mine. 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Is it okay? On days that you don't feel too pretty, I can say you are. 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I bleed your color, hope you know that it don't matter where you go, I stay. My favorite lyrics ever wrote are songs where you're in every note I play. Babe. Songs for grace fill the empty space where I can lose my sleep for days just to call you mine. 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I. Songs for grace fill the empty space where I can lose my sleep for days just to call you mine. So I'd run outside to kiss your lips as sweet as cherry wine.
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0: 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My cousin made it.
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I never stop. I'll

Butterflies, Mac Miller. Butterflies, butterflies, butterflies, butterflies, butterflies. Marianne, Fontaines, D.C. Talk It Over, Leon Bridges. All we do is talk it over. Yeah. Ugly Things, Lizzie McAlpine.

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0: Hey, it's Rhodium. I hope you like my song called Made For Me. 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

cynical. 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

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It's a battle of North versus South when the Millard Eagles trek down I-15 to face the Rams at Parowan. 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
1: What's that, Jim? Oh.
0: Apparently, Commercials has forfeited the match. I guess you could say Thunder 91 is commercial free.

Butterflies, Mac Miller. Marianne, Fontaines, D.C. Talk It Over, Leon Bridges. Ugly Things, Lizzie McAlpine.

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We interrupt this broadcast to bring you on-the-ground reporting from inside SUU News headquarters. Today, I have an interview arranged with one of SUU News' crack reporters to explain what exactly it is SUU News does. Now, if I could just find their desk somewhere in this clutter of clicking and furious news reporting. Oh, what's this? They've left me a note. Out in the field, please read attached on air. Well, I guess we'll take a look inside then. And I quote, SUU News is for students by students. 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You heard it here, folks. 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

Butterflies, Mac Miller. Marianne, Fontaines, D.C. Talk It Over, Leon Bridges. All we do is talk it over. Yeah. Ugly Things, Lizzie McAlpine.

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Powder 91.1, it's time for this week's Fresh Hits. Marianne, Fontaine's DC, Butterflies, Mac Miller, Ugly Things, Lizzie McAlpine, Memories, Biba Doobie, Talk It Over, Leon Bridges. 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

And that was Hit the Wall by Gracie Abrams, our fresh hit of the hour. Thank you to our good friend Nathaniel Buck for bringing you the fresh hits here at Thunder 91. And I am Justice Rockhill taking over with the Grunge Hour on this fine Thursday morning in Cedar City, Utah. Beautiful Cedar City, Utah, to be a little more specific. And I got all the Seattle music that you know and love from the early 1990s. Alice in Chains, Soundgarden, Pearl Jam, and Nirvana are all to come. But before we get rocking and rolling, just wanted to give a shout out to the social media of Thunder 91. If you love Thunder 91 and want to stay up to date with events and what's going on, follow us on Instagram at Thunder 91. KSU and on TikTok at Thunder91KSUFM. And to kick off the Grunge Hour, we got a very underrated Alice in Chains song. This is 1994's I Stay Away.

And that was, of course, Soundgarden with 1994's Limo Rack off of their spectacular album, Super Unknown. And welcome to the Grunge Hour with Justice Rockhill. I hope you're all having a fantastic morning, because I know I am, because I'm on the station and I'm talking on the microphone right now. And I'm playing some really, really good music, honestly. And we're going to keep it going with the good music. We got 1993's All Apologies by our good friends Nirvana.

And that was Stone Temple Pilots with 1992's Creep off the band's debut album, Core. Not exactly a Seattle band, but I like to include them every now and again. Very talented alternative band from the early 1990s that deserve a lot of credit and some acknowledgement for their accomplishments. And welcome to the Grunge Hour with Justice Rockhill. We are going into our 20 minutes of uninterrupted rock and roll, and we're going to kick it off with Pearl Jam and 1993's Dissident.

And that was Alice in Chains with 1992's Wood off of their incredible album Dirt, released in 1992, of course. And we're going to keep it here at the Grunge Hour. We got Soundgarden, or no, we got Pearl Jam or Soundgarden up next. Yeah, we're going to go with the Soundgarden song. We're going to go with Outshined in 1991.

And that was Pearl Jam's opening track off of their debut album, 10, in 1991. That was the song Once. And this is the last voice break of the Grunge Hour. I hope you have enjoyed this fine Grunge Hour on this fine Thursday morning in Cedar City, Utah. Before I sign off and play our final track, just want to give a shout out to the social media of Thunder 91 once again. If you are a fan of Thunder 91 and you want to hear about events and what is going on here in Cedar City, then follow us on Instagram at Thunder91KCU and on TikTok at Thunder91KCUFM. And to send us off on the Grunge Hour, we're going to end with perhaps the most iconic song of not only the 1990s, a song of a generation. This is 1991 Smells Like Teen Spirit by our good friend Nirvana.

Butterflies, Mac Miller. Butterflies, butterflies, butterflies, butterflies, butterflies. Marianne, Fontaines, D.C. Talk It Over, Leon Bridges. All they do is talk it over. Yeah. Ugly Things, Lizzie McAlpine.

friends. It is 11:10 on this beautiful Thursday morning, which means you've tuned into Riley's Hour of Whatever. My name is Riley, and for the next hour, we'll be listening to Whatever I Want. This is my last show before the semester starts, and so it's a little bittersweet, but I'm happy to be here. Apologies for the dead air. I think JC just forgot to push a couple buttons, but that's okay, because I'm here to save the day. That last song was Marianne by Fontaines D.C., and it actually is their first single off of their new album coming out in October called Dopamine Chamber. And if you've tuned in with any regularity, you'll know I'm a huge Fontaines DC fan, and I cannot wait for this album to come out. It is going to be so good, and I'm so excited. Anyways, folks, let's get on with the music. We're going to start off with one of my very favorite songs ever, and if I can find it here on my playlist, we'll listen to it. This is Soul Meets Body by Death Cab for Cutie.

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Or maybe you're not completely sure what you'll make for dinner tonight. 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

haven't really sat down and listened to any of their discography, which I would like to change. But Reptilia is one of my favorites. I really love their little riff there in the middle. Well, there's a couple spots in the song where they play the riff that I like a lot. But yeah, love it a whole bunch. Let's see. We've got a couple more minutes left. Okay, we're going to keep going. Not Today with 21 Pilots.

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You waste all this time trying to get to me, but you are out of my mind.

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It's a battle of North versus South when the Millard Eagles trek down I-15 to face the Rams at Parowan. 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

That was Heart Cook's Brain by Modest Mouse. Friends, I have to sign off. It's the end of my hour has come along, unfortunately. Like I said, this is my last show before the start of the semester, so it'll probably be 2 or 3 weeks before I see you all again. But I'm always so grateful when you tune in, and I love you all so much. And I will see you here in just a couple of weeks. This is Sundowner by Fontaines D.C.

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'Cause I got my dream, but you got yourself a family. Yeah, I got that dream, but I guess you got away from me.

0: 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Oh dear Marie, can you tell me if you still believe in me? 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

Butterflies, Mac Miller. Marianne, Fontaines, D.C. Talk It Over, Leon Bridges. All we do is talk it over. Yeah. Ugly Things, Lizzie McAlpine.

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Your Thunderbirds closed out last season on a six-game heater, and this year they dive back into the Big Sky looking to keep rolling. 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

Thunder 91.1, it's time for this week's Fresh Hits. 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

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It's a battle of North versus South when the Millard Eagles trek down I-15 to face the Rams at Parowan. 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
1: 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Sticky fingers are eliminated, and the housewife doesn't have to be a juggler.
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3: 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I'm producer Kason Graff, and I'm here with Apex director and professor of history Ryan Paul and our special guest, Rick Scarce. I'm turning it over to you, Ryan.
4: Thank you, Kason. We're here with Dr. Rick Scarce, who was our Apex speaker today, and we're excited to chat with you. A little bit about Dr. Scarce. He's teaching at Skidmore right now. He's a sociologist dealing mostly with environmental sociology, and is nearing his retirement, and since a few years ago became very interested in becoming a battlefield guide, a licensed battlefield guide at Gettysburg. So he's been diving deeply into that, and we're going to cover all those topics today. Thanks for being here.
5: Wonderful to be here.
4: So I always like to start with a question, how we get to now, right? So can you tell us a little bit about, you know, where you're from, why you do what you do, and stuff like that?
5: Yeah. I was born in North Carolina and have ended up moving, living all over the place. Went to college in Florida, my master's degree in Hawaii, PhD in Washington State, taught at Montana State, Michigan State, and now, as you said, at Skidmore College, which is in upstate New York, about a half hour north of Albany. I wrote a book that was published in 1990, right before my graduate studies began. And that's really working on that book and realizing that I wanted to be a college professor is really how I got on the track that I'm on right now. It was not something, if when I was an undergraduate, if you had said to me, you're going to be a college professor one day, I would have given you better odds that I would be working as a garbage hauler or something like that. There was no way in the world I'd be a college professor. But some nice things happened, and yeah, read some wonderful books that clued me into environmental sociology as the sub-discipline that I really would be most comfortable studying, along with social movements. And sociology at that time was really the only discipline where people could study social movements. So putting those two things together to like continue studying the environmental movement, that was something that sounded really great to me.
4: So as a kid in North Carolina, you said is when you were mm-hmm. where you grew up. Yeah. What do you remember wanting to be?
5: I was all over the place. An architect was one of the things. I have utterly no artistic ability. I just thought buildings were cool. And so I didn't know that the two had to be put together like that. So yeah, that was one. And other than that, nothing stands out as a passion really for me.
4: So what was your kind of eureka moment, right? I mean, this moment where you decide, this is what I want to study, this is what I want. I mean, you talk about if you had told me I'd be a college professor, but what was that moment where you said, this is it?
5: Well, it was like a cascading waterfall going backwards, because I consider it a positive, upwardly directive kind of thing. But of all places, the first realization that I wanted to be a teacher happened in study hall. I was having a really hard time getting a job and ended up signing up to be the study hall monitor at the local high school. And I was tutoring young people one-on-one. And everybody knows what study hall is like, right? You know, it's just this boring place that you go typically when you've been bad. And in the case of this school, you went because you had an open period. You didn't have to be anywhere else, but you had to be on school grounds. So, you know, it had to be controlled. So a lot of the students, not all, but a lot of them took their studies really seriously. And there were a lot of areas that I could help them in. I stunk at chemistry, so that wasn't any good. And I couldn't do calculus, but I was okay with algebra. And really, really good with English and things like history.

0: So yeah, you put it all together and it's like, you know, over time I realized I was really, really enjoying working with these young people. And going back before that, had been inspired by a couple of college professors who were really incredible teachers. I didn't know they had prompted in me the love of lifelong learning. And you here at SUU have a similar sort of motto, really, for the university. But that was in me. And so these folks really, they planted that terribly important idea in me that I ought to want to learn for the rest of my life and do a lot of different things. And they showed me what good teachers are all about, in the way they cared about their students, in the care that they took in crafting every single moment, really, I think sometimes of their class, certainly overall where the class was going on any given day. Yeah, and that kind of came together, and I realized I wanted to be a college professor after all. And then it was a matter of what I study, and I won't go through all the details, but I spent months trying to work out what my PhD, because by then I had a master's degree, should really be in. And I had read during this time, or I did read during this time, a book by Bill Catton at Washington State University. It was titled Overshoot, The Ecological Basis for Revolutionary Change. And in there, Catton says some things that I nowadays strongly really disagree with. But overall, it was at that time the most important book I had ever read. And here I was floundering around for a discipline to do my PhD in. I knew I didn't, sorry, any political scientists out there, but I knew I didn't want to do it in my primary discipline, which had been political science. So because that was all just policy stuff, and I didn't want to do environmental policy. I wanted to do environmental activism, you know, creating real change on behalf of the planet. And so finally it occurred to me, oh yeah, you've just read this incredible book by this Bill Catton guy. Maybe you ought to look up what his discipline is and maybe reach out to him. And one thing led to another. And yeah, I did a PhD in sociology, having never taken a sociology class in my life.
1: So Bill Catton, not to be confused with Bruce Catton, the Civil War. See what I did there?
0: His uncle.
1: Oh, really?
0: Yes.
1: Really?
0: If you look, Bruce Catton and William Catton Sr., William R. Catton Sr., did publish together. That's Bill Catton's dad. Uh-huh. Bill Catton was William R. Catton Jr.
1: Oh, look
0: there
1: at
0: you
1: that.
0: Go.
1: In a small
0: There's
1: world.
0: A Civil War tie even there.
1: So, and we'll get to that Civil War in a minute, but you write, and you do, as an academic, you did things kind of backward, right? Because most people, you know, they get a PhD and then they turn their dissertation into a book. You had a book before your PhD, mm-hmm. and the book was called Eco Warriors, right? Understanding the Radical Environmental Movement. Yeah. So I want to talk about that in the sense that you think about the environmental movement and groups like Greenpeace that are really trying to, you know, change the world, climate change organizations. But the radical environmental movement are these folks that take it a little further. Can you make that distinction for us?
0: Sure. Well, and the Greenpeace example is a really good one. Greenpeace got its start by doing something that was really, really radical. I remember I happened to be watching the evening news the night that there was the first published footage of Greenpeace, quote unquote, attacking a Japanese whale boat. And what it did was, it ran a Zodiac, a big dinghy with an outboard motor on it, between the Japanese whaling boat and the whale, right? Pretty cool stuff, right? Extremely courageous thing to do. Some would say crazy. But it didn't go far enough, according to some Greenpeace activists. And one of them, a guy named Paul Watson, created a spinoff group, the Sea Shepherds. And there's actually been a long-running TV show, Whale Wars, that was based on Sea Shepherd actions. The first thing that Paul Watson did when he managed to get a big boat to use to go out on the open oceans and to do something more radical than Greenpeace ever did was he rammed his boat into the side of an illegal whaling boat in an attempt to sink it. It severely damaged the boat, didn't sink it. The point was not to hurt anybody who was on board the Sierra, which is the name of the bad boat, but to make it stop. They rammed the front of the boat where the harpoon was, and then rammed it amidships and created a huge gash in this boat. So there's a little taste of what radical environmentalism is all about. It's not necessarily always destructive. As a matter of fact, the vast majority of what radical environmentalists have done, if you look at it on an action by action basis, most of what they've done isn't destructive at all. They go out and they sit in trees in the middle of a wilderness area to prevent those trees from being cut for a new road or for logging purposes or what have you. But there are times when they shift into illegal activities and destructive activities
1: in an effort to get their message out, save the creature. It's not just about saving the whales or saving animals.
0: They're saving trees. They're saving wilderness from destruction. The argument is, if we save wilderness from being destroyed, we are perpetuating life. We're perpetuating the basically evolution, really. You know, the radical environmentalists have a long-term view of the planet, and it's a holistic view as well. Whether it's the ocean or whether it's Cedar Mountain, they want to save these places, not for human enjoyment. And that's one of the really notable things about their philosophy or their theory. Humans aren't the center, the measure of all things. They practice something called ecocentrism, where all life, including human life, becomes central, and it's all balanced on a sort of level playing field.
1: So this is, I mean, are these earlier, later versions of the Monkey Ranch gang? Is this kind of where, I mean, where does this start? What is the decade or when we start talking about, we're going to take it more beyond save the earth, but we're going to do these things more aggressively?
0: Yeah, it is the 1980s, just a few years after the Monkey Ranch Gang by Edward Abbey was published. In the Monkey Ranch Gang, if you're not familiar with it, a group of activists in this area of the country, broadly speaking, Arizona, Utah, decided they wanted to ultimately destroy Glen Canyon Dam on the Colorado River, and that was the great fantasy. The very first action that the radical environmental group Earth First did, first public action at least, was to do exactly that, destroy Glen Canyon Dam. Now, you say, Glen Canyon Dam still standing, Rick, what's going on? Well, they rolled a 300-foot-long plastic crack down the face of Glen Canyon Dam to symbolize the vision of Edward Abbey coming true, the cracking of Glen Canyon Dam and the freeing of the Colorado River.
1: So this work, as you become inspired is the right word, but as you become, this becomes your early work into academia and writing this book about the radical environmental movement, ends up getting you in a little bit of a pickle, a little trouble, right? I mean, yeah, which I think is a fascinating story. And it was alluded to earlier today in the introduction about you not just being a teacher, but really walking the walk of professional ethics and honesty. Can you talk about that?
0: Yeah. In the summer of 1991, one of the people who was mentioned in Eco Warriors, a guy named Rod Coronado, was house sitting for me and my family. I had befriended Rod. We hadn't hung out extensively, but we needed somebody to watch our cat. That's the sort of whole story we needed. That's why Rod was ever in our home in Pullman, Washington. We need someone to watch our cat. I was a poor grad student. My wife didn't have much of an income. And we were traveling back east for a couple of weeks. And Rod said, yeah, sure, I want to write. And I could use a quiet place and free rent. Be happy to watch your cat. Go.
1: And you had met Rod Howe?
0: Through the writing of Eco Warriors. Yeah, he's a well-known activist. He was responsible for sinking half of the Icelandic whaling fleet. Mm. There were only four boats, but he and a co-conspirator, if you will, sunk two of them in the harbor in Reykjavik, Iceland. And then went on to cause millions of dollars worth of damage to a whale processing facility outside of Reykjavik by about an hour or something like that. And they escaped. They got out of Iceland and returned home to, one of them was from the UK, and The other Rod was an American citizen. So that's the kind of stuff

0: Rod had done. And he was mentioned by me openly by name in Eco Warriors. So this guy wasn't like this skulking around in the night eco saboteur that was really hyper about not having his name out there. So yeah, so Rod was house sitting for us. We get home on, and I remember it well because it was my son's birthday. So we get home on the 14th of August. On the 15th, Alex's birthday, I open up the Spokesman Review newspaper from Spokane, and here's this story on the front of Section B, having to do with the Animal Liberation Front breaking into a lab on my campus, the Washington State University campus, where I was doing my PhD. They freed some coyotes and stole some mice and mink and destroyed a bunch of computers that had been used in animal research, spray painted ALF on the side of this building and so forth and so on. And later that afternoon, Rod left. He had other places to be, so he took off. Within the following months, Rod was named as a suspect in this raid. In this Animal Liberation Front action. And then a few months after that, on May 11th, 1992, the FBI subpoenaed me to appear before a federal grand jury. The following year, I finally did appear before the grand jury. I refused to answer. I think the total count came to 36 questions on the grounds that I had given promises of confidentiality to research participants, and I should not, as a member of the press, and there's no problem in federal law regarding scholars being considered members of the press, I, as a member of the press, should not have to testify, should not have to give evidence, should not have to break confidentiality to help the federal government solve a crime. And ultimately, a federal judge said, actually, you do have to do that, Rick. And I said, no, I'm not gonna. And the judge locked me away on a charge of contempt of court. Contempt of court is a weird, weird thing in our jurisprudential system, at least civil contempt of court. Civil contempt of court means you have not broken any laws. I've never had my Miranda rights read to me, for example. So I haven't broken criminal law or anything like that. I have upset the court. And as such, there is no sentence when you are locked away for contempt of court. I did not know when I was going to get out of the Spokane County Jail.
1: They just hold you there until they decide.
0: Until the judge cracks. Either I crack or the judge cracks. It was me versus the federal government. And I won.
1: After
0: 159 days, I was in jail from May 14th to October 19th, 1993.
1: And you had a rally of students behind you to look into to mm-hmm. where you were mm-hmm. there, to look into the window through what you were trying to do to have that work out.
2: Yeah.
1: To free you or to just raise awareness of your concern.
0: They wanted the students on the Washington State campus, including the guy who's now the SUU associate provost, James Sage. Yeah, they wanted people to know what was going on. They felt that an injustice was occurring in my case, and yeah, any pressure they could possibly bring on the judge, they felt was a good idea, and I certainly did as well.
1: And it happened. And they let you go.
0: Yeah, eventually the judge realized that I just was not going to answer the questions. But the really sad thing was I had a constitutional argument to be made, right? The higher courts might have disagreed, but there was a constitutional argument to be made based in the First Amendment, right? The free press clause of the First Amendment. And this judge simply didn't care. Going through an experience like that is, I think most people would be a little bit tainted by it. I've never voted for a judge since then. I've never voted for a prosecutor since then. There are plenty of things wrong with our system of jurisprudence. I certainly think that the way I was treated is among them. And I don't mean to sound like I'm whining. It's been 31 years.

0: years.
1: Right.
0: I think I could speak frankly at this
1: but
0: point.
1: But it, I mean, it lets you think about how you do these things, you know, what it means to be a scholar, right? I mean, you don't think about the fact that scholars and historians and academics really have those same kinds of protections, you know.
0: So often we find that the protections that we enjoy under the Constitution have had to be fought for. And that's what was going on. The American Sociological Association's Code of Ethics essentially said, I couldn't cooperate with a federal grand jury. My conscience said I couldn't cooperate. And I feel to this day, the U.S. Constitution says I couldn't cooperate if I make that choice as a member of the press. So it was an issue worth fighting for. It was really, really difficult for me. In the first 2 weeks after I was subpoenaed, I lost 10 pounds. I wasn't eating and wasn't sleeping. It was a hellacious time.
1: What did your university do?
0: Nothing. I walked into Bob Smith. He was the dean of the graduate school. I walked into Bob Smith's office one day for a conference between me, my PhD committee chair, Bob Smith, the then graduate school dean, and on the phone was my attorney up in Spokane. He could not make the 3-hour round trip. And I noticed on Bob Smith's desk quite prominently these are the days of fax machines, right? There was a faxed filing that the federal government had just submitted that morning in Spokane at the federal courthouse. That afternoon, when my attorney and I spoke, I said, Jeffrey, there was this filing. It had today's date on it, and it was on his desk. And he said, yeah, I've got that filing too. It was just this morning. I said, what's going on? He said, they faxed it to the university. Washington State University was supporting the researchers who were victimized, and they were victims, of this raid over the guy who was looking at going to jail for a principal that wasn't going to have anything to do with these people's research, but could potentially have to do with a constitutional protection for all researchers for a very, very long time, right? So they were short-sighted and were shamefully wrong in the position that they took. It was absolutely disgusting.
1: Well, we're gonna take our first break, but we're gonna segue a little bit about other challenges that others had faced in dealing with great wrongs as we shift to the Civil War and have these conversations about how your studies of radical environmentalism impact your study and discussions of the Civil War. So as people who've listened to us before know that we ask our guests to provide songs, and I should mention that because of some issues that we've had that we can't play the songs on the podcast. So the radio listeners, you'll hear these songs. If you're listening to this on the podcast, there'll be a list of the songs that we've chosen. So you should pause and list and listen to these songs as we go. So the first song that you sent us was called Waiting on the World to Change by John Mayer. Can you tell us why you chose that?
0: Well, after the election on Tuesday, I think it's even more important that the message that John Mayer conveys in this song is one that, to my mind, conveys several things: anger, continuing pressure on the world to change through our actions, through activism, and so forth, and bewilderment that the changes that are so needed and necessary in the world don't happen. If I've got my timeline correct, the song was released when George Bush II was president, and it was as the Iraq War was going on, and it was an unjust war. Iraq did not have weapons of mass destruction, and a lot of Americans were skeptical that they did. Yet, you know, that the invasion costing huge numbers of Iraqi and American lives, you know, went on. And yeah, it's a protest song. And I think it's It's a fun one in the sense that it's got a great rock and roll beat and that kind of sound. John Mayer's jazzy sort of guitar is there as well. But the lyrics are really moving and I think important.
1: Okay. This is Waiting on the World to Change by John Mayer.

0: That was Waiting on the World to Change by John Mayer. You're listening to the Apex Radio Hour here on KSUU Thunder 91.1. I'll turn it back to you, Ryan.
1: Thank you, Kason. So, Dr. Scarce, we were talking about, you know, your experience in jail and what happened with your refusing to answer questions, you know, in rightly so constitutional grounds. And this then shifts into what you're currently doing now, which, you know, is really talking about one of the great threats to the United States Constitution back in the 1860s. So, first of all, if you can explain to me this transition from I'm an environmental sociologist to I want to fall in love with the Civil War.
2: It's called retirement, Ryan.
1: I'm not sure. I don't understand those words. Are you speaking a foreign language to me?
2: Yeah, it was 3.5 years ago, and in the back of my head, I'm thinking, you know, I might retire 24, 25, something like that. What will I do? And I love to teach, you know, part-time at a college or something like that. Where would my wife and I move? These kinds of things are rumbling around my head. And Wendy, my wife, had never been to Gettysburg before, and so for spring break, that's where we went, or it was an April break or something like that. I might have been on sabbatical that semester. Yeah, it was her April break from work in our local schools. And so we walk into the visitor center at Gettysburg, which is this beautiful building on this magnificent battlefield, and here's this sign for Gettysburg licensed battlefield guides, you know, hire one today and see the battlefield the right way, kind of thing. And I looked at her and said, I think I know what I want to do in retirement now. And the spark for that was, it goes all the way back to my childhood in North Carolina and playing war games with my kids, that fellow children, I should say, other kids. And yeah, we always played Yankees and Confederates. It was what we did. And didn't think a whole lot about the awful causes of the war and the awful costs of the war back then as a child. You don't typically do those kinds of things. Yeah, it's been with me all my life. I can elaborate if you want me to, but seeing that battlefield guide sign that day, really, it was a moment of confluence between this lifelong interest in the Battle of Gettysburg specifically and in the Civil War more generally, that I had never really fully pursued, right? I would never miss a chance to go see a Civil War battlefield. But by the same token, I never read James McPherson's Battle Cry of Freedom, the great history of the war. And I never dug into a book on Gettysburg as interested as I was in the Battle of Gettysburg, other than like mostly, you know, fictional works like Michael Shera's The Killer Angels, which if you're listening and you want fun bedside reading, as after, once you're done with your studies at night, pick up that book. It's a Pulitzer Prize winner. It's a fantastic book.
1: Well, and his
2: So.
1: son Jeff has really bookended that really well. I mean, his other stuff's not super good, but the other two, that was The Last Full Measure and Gods and Generals. I mean,
2: Yes.
1: really is a good trilogy of father and son.
2: And he lives in Gettysburg. I can take you to his house when you visit me
1: I would love to
2: there
1: do
2: someday
1: that.
2: if I'm fortunate enough to be a guide. So that's my sort of route there. And yeah, it really was promoted by or pushed by the reality of needing to do something, wanting to do something in retirement and wanting to do something meaningful, right? I love teaching. I want to keep teaching. And working as a battlefield guide is a way different kind of teaching than we do in the college classroom. But I think it'll be equally fulfilling if I'm fortunate enough to get through the 4-step process that is necessary to becoming a battlefield guide.
1: Yeah, it is, as you say, a very laborious years of study. They only offer the test a certain amount of time, and is it so? But my question is that you see this sign and you say, I know what I want to do. I want to be a licensed battlefield guide. But it's not that you just want to be a licensed battlefield guide. It's that you want to be a licensed battlefield guide at Gettysburg.
2: It was the biggest battle in all of the Civil War, right? And the northernmost battle. It took place in southern Pennsylvania, 8 miles north of the Maryland border, July 1st through 3rd, 1863. 160,000 soldiers, 90 Union, 70,000 Confederate, faced off there. And by the time it was all over, about a third of those men were killed, wounded, or captured, including 25% of Robert E. Lee's army, his entire army. 25% of 70,000 would be 17,500. I mean, you know, that's a huge, huge chunk out of that army. So it was momentous in so many ways. Northerners were shocked that there was a battle on their land at all, you know, in one of their states. Within a week, people were coming in from Philadelphia, probably New York City, definitely many, many small towns in Pennsylvania, not only looking for their wounded and dead sons and husbands and so forth, but also coming to see, out of pure curiosity, coming to see this absolutely ravaged landscape that was Gettysburg after the battle.
1: Well, I think what's interesting to me is, I mean, there's the mechanics of how the battle is fought. And of course, we always, you know, as a historian, we always talk about, when we talk about the Civil War, that Gettysburg is this turning point in the war. And I think the more I think about it is that, yes, there's this idea of losing all these men, but I think about the unintended consequences, right? Is that Lee will be a little more cautious after Gettysburg because he's haunted by Pickett's charge and what happens there mm-hmm. for mm-hmm. the rest of his life.
2: Very true.
1: Which leads him to surrender. And if it wasn't for Meade's, either General Meade's caution or inaction, we wouldn't have General Grant to end. I mean, so it's like all of these things are connected and it all leads to and from that small Pennsylvania town.
2: Yeah. And you're absolutely right. This cascade of events, right? One thing leads to another. And there's so many other factors that are out there. True Civil War nerds know about the Joint Committee on the Conduct of the War, for example. And, you know, a bunch of radical Republicans, radical at that time meant anti-slavery and will do anything to end slavery as quickly as possible. They were worried about Democratic generals like George Gordon Meade and the possibility that they might not be true believers in the Union cause, which is utterly preposterous. They were. But they get involved as well and basically hold a trial outside of public view of General Meade, and he survived. He was a truthful and honorable man, but he had to go up against some very, very loud voices pushing against him.
1: So what does your training as an environmental sociologist, how do you see, what do you see in the Battle of Gettysburg that maybe someone like me, who's been trained as a historian, may not fully recognize the importance of?
2: There's a book sitting on my shelf right now that I haven't read. And it's called the I'm going to get the title wrong, but it's Ecology in the Civil War. It's a more exciting title than that. But that's what it amounts to, right? How does a massive war that takes place in the mid-1800s affect the land? And so I can't wait to read that book. I've got to stay focused on my Gettysburg battlefield guide studies because my exam takes place on December 7th, and this topic is peripheral to that exam. But let's talk about a couple of things. Every single well for miles around the little town of Gettysburg was dry, right? So the water table has sunk completely. Every single surface water source is unbelievably polluted. There is human waste. There is animal waste. There are dead bodies in some of these streams. So, they're completely ruined for human or animal consumption, really, for miles around. After the Battle of Gettysburg, an entire forest on the hillside of on the side of a place called Culp's Hill, where the most fighting on the entire battlefield took place, late afternoon and evening of July 2nd, 1863, and then the next morning for seven consecutive hours, this entire forest died. Virtually every single tree died from lead poisoning, right? They were firing lead bullets at the time. And yeah, the trees didn't survive. People were perfectly fine with that. They cut them down and sold chunks of trees with Gettysburg bullets to tourists, right? So they ended up making money. But those trees had been food for wild animals and also for farm animals. Culp's Hill was was not more heavily wooded than it was, because there were a bunch of sheep and cattle that would graze that area regularly. So right off the top of my head, I can see these kinds of incredible costs. I imagine this book is even going to go into how much air pollution there was, right? You're talking about black powder, which has a chemical makeup of 76% saltpeter, 14% charcoal, and 10% sulfur. I imagine you put a lot of that in the air, and it's not really great. And there was a whole lot of stuff that was fired. 55,000 cannon shells were fired in 7 million bullets. So it was an intense amount of air pollution. So you're looking at damage to humans, to wild animals, to livestock, just for many, many, many miles around the little town of Gettysburg. So there's where there's some overlap there between my environmental interests and these new Civil War interests.
1: Yeah, I think it's interesting that history, I think, is what you're talking about, is this, you know, we often talk about the rock in the water, you know, but we don't talk about the ripples. And sometimes those ripples turn into bigger splashes than the rock made, mm-hmm. right? As you talk about the devastation these things cause. Yeah. So I want to take our second break. And one of the things that I enjoy about this is that I often find songs and music that I haven't heard before. And this is one that I've just fallen in love with. It's a song called

0: called Slow Train Through Georgia by Norman Blake. Can you give us a little bit about this?
1: I don't play my guitar very much at all anymore, but I love having it under my bed and want to play it more. Norman Blake is one of the great American bluegrass guitarists who's ever lived. He's a Georgian. And this train reminds me of hot, humid North Carolina days from my childhood. And seeing these trains slowly moving through. He mentions one line is just like the circle says, Southern moves the South. That's Southern Railways, and I remember seeing that sign on the back of cars. So that's what it is. It goes back to my childhood, and also goes to an incredible musician, not really showing off a lot of guitar skills here. It's a slower song, but if you listen closely, he's actually strumming a lot of strings plucking a lot of strings as he goes along.
0: Okay. This is Slow Train Through Georgia by Norman Blake.

0: All right. That was Slow Train Through Georgia by Norman Blake. You were listening to the Apex Radio Hour here on KSUU Thunder 91.1. I'll turn it back to you, Ryan.
1: Thank you, Case, and I appreciate it. So the one thing I want to talk about, Rick, is this idea. Yeah, I always think about this to my students is that, you know, as a historian, I think about these things all the time. And yes, you're an academic and you're a sociologist and the disciplines are similar, but approaching the Civil War, approaching the Battle of Gettysburg as a not having done that your whole career, like as a human being, right? I mean, there are great lessons we learn from the Civil War historically, but for your personal self in this intense study you've done, what have you learned as the legacies and things that have inspired you or you've been thinking about during your studies?
2: Yeah. You know, one of the things I didn't talk about this morning when I, in my remarks has to do with bravery, you know, and we, you know, my dad was a tail gunner on a B-17 in the Second World War, right? Bravest person I've ever known. But bravery was perfectly commonplace in the Civil War, you know, and that's one of the legacies that I think we take away today. The soldiers in this country have always, from the Minutemen on through, have always had the courage to do great things on behalf of an ideal. They're not fighting for a king, right? And they're not fighting for filthy lucre, right? They're fighting for this thing called the Declaration of Independence, the Constitution too, but we'll get to that in a minute maybe. But they're fighting for a set of ideals, right? Fighting for union, fighting for the freedom of all of us. And it's really, really poignant to dig really deeply into the stories and hear about Alonzo Cushing, who was commanding a federal battery, which means a bunch of cannons, at the wall near the angle, these two sacred places to Civil War folks at Gettysburg. He was wounded once in the gut and the testicles. He was standing there dying and would not leave his guns. He was ordered to leave, and he would not leave his guns. He moved two of them up to the wall to get them as close to the Confederates as he possibly could, and they were only a couple of hundred yards away, and they're firing and firing and firing, and the Confederates are getting closer and getting closer and getting closer. And when you hear somebody say they stuck by their guns, think Alonzo Cushing. Finally, a bullet killed him. The Confederates were close enough that they were firing their rifles finally. They waited a very, very long time during Pickett's charge before they fired. And he was dead. And he's lost to us, right? But what we gained from his death might well be the Union as we know it today. So just that level of poignancy, I just find it incredibly moving.
1: Have you noticed the differences in how we interpret? You talk about bravery, and we always see, you know, where I'm from in the West and where you're from in the North, we think of, you know, the North is the good guys, the Confederates the bad guys, and you know, they were fighting against the United States. And how do we talk about bravery for these guys? I mean, you know, the huge percentage of Confederate soldiers never owned a single slave and were essentially fighting for the right of rich people to have slaves, I guess, at the hope that they can be rich. But yeah, I mean, how do you think, how do you see the differences interpreting these different stories?
2: Well, you know, one way to smooth over those differences is to say they were all Americans and they were fighting. I think you get some problems with that. One half of the group, roughly speaking, were violating the precepts of the Constitution, the principles of the Declaration of Independence, and some of them, their leaders who had previously been in the Union Army, the American Army, not Union, the American Army, were violating their oaths to the Constitution. So you get into some problems there, but there are remarkable stories, nevertheless, right? That come from Southern soldiers. The 26th North Carolina Regiment faced off against the 24th Michigan Regiment

0: in the afternoon, I'm sorry, in the in the afternoon of July 1st, 1863, the first day of the Battle of Gettysburg, and they lost on the order of 625 men. Did the 26 North Carolina in, you know, in that charge. I'm originally from North Carolina. There's a decent chance I'm married. Sorry, honey. I'm related to, you know, someone who fell there in that charge. So you do see acts of bravery, just standing back and ignoring North and South if we can. You see remarkable acts of bravery all over that battlefield. And it does happen on both sides.
1: You know, I think it's interesting. We don't really think about the cost of what, I mean, it's almost unimaginable to imagine violence and death on that scale, right? I mean, it was that, there's a great, what's the book, The Republic of Suffering. Mm-hmm. You know, I think there's an American experience film called The Death in the Civil War, mm-hmm. really thinking about the massive percentage of Americans who die.
0: Yeah, yeah, yeah. 25% of all white men in the South died. 80% of all white men in the South served. It was 50% in the North. North just had so many more men. They didn't have to press things too hard. Plus, you had to have somebody running the factories. And goodness knows, we couldn't have women do that, right? It's amazing how little gender change came out of the Civil War, yeah. By the way. But there was some of that. Suddenly, women nurses were accepted, for example. But yeah, so we see, yeah, we find a tremendous amount of suffering. Part of the real tragedy, too, of the Civil War is it happened within 5 years of Pasteur's promulgation of germ theory, right? Which is how we know what, you know, the basic understanding of disease today. Well, they're these tiny little things. Generically, we call them germs, right? They didn't know that. And it resulted in 80% of all operations that occurred during the Civil War producing infections. Disease during the Civil War killed twice the number of soldiers as were killed in battle, right? So the suffering just, it's multidimensional. Then there's civilian suffering as well. Only one civilian died at Gettysburg during the battle. 50,000 Southern civilians died during the war. Plenty of them starved to death because the war so ravaged crops and so forth that there was no food for a time. Plus, it was a drought in the middle of the war. They couldn't move food around. Their railroad system was decrepit in the South. So,
1: well, and as you've said, after the armies leave, the people of Gettysburg have no water. Their pastures are all...
0: And you know what? They've got, what's the number? 400 to 450... wounded soldiers in their homes. Every single public building and most private homes had wounded soldiers in them. You talk about suffering, talk about bringing suffering home.
1: Yeah.
0: Literally, right? And in the process of it all, they're losing possessions. People's entire libraries, not that they would have been very extensive, but still, all the books they owned were used for pillows, carpets, floor coverings were used to haul soldiers around, and they were lying on the floor quite often, bleeding all over them. So the tragedies are as mundane as, oh, my carpet is ruined, and as serious as a man died in my bed last night, right? You know, that's an awful thing for folks to live with. And there is some amazing writing that has survived from those civilians about what they suffered.
1: Yeah, it's really poignant to think about this kind of stuff. And we need to take another break as we're winding down, and this kind of thinks about this, and it leads into some of your work. And I saw this person on your list and thought, you know, this thing stops all tyranny, and, you know, the great Pete Seeger as he does this. So your song is My Dirty Stream, the Hudson River Song, by Pete Seeger. Can you tell us why you chose this?
0: I live very near the Hudson and had marveled at the Hudson River School painters and that sort of thing for a very, very long time before I moved to the region. And Pete Seeger, yeah, he was a protest

0: musician. This is a protest song, and you'd never know it from listening to it, or you got to listen to it really, really well to pick up on that.
1: Yeah. So this is My Dirty Stream, the Hudson River Song by Pete Seeger. Oh.

0: All right. That was My Dirty Stream, the Hudson River something that cuts off by Pete
1: Song,
0: Se
1: Hudson
0: Hudson
1: River
0: River Song
1: Song.
0: by Pete Seeger. You're listening to the Apex Radio Hour here on KSUU Thunder 91.1. I'll turn it back to you, Ryan.
1: Thanks, Kason. So we're in the final part of our show, the segment. We do this all the time, and we're grateful for you being here, Dr. Scarce. And so we'll have the final question, which is this. Rick Scarce, what are you currently watching, reading, listening to, or playing that is bringing you joy?
2: I'm in this really intense place right now, studying for the Gettysburg Licensed Battlefield Guide exam, and joy doesn't pop up too often. I have a narrower definition of joy than you do, Ryan, where my heart leaps and so forth and so on. But the closest I come to joy these days is listening to a good Battle of Gettysburg podcast, and there are two of them. One of them called the Battle of Gettysburg podcast, and the other is Addressing Gettysburg. Both wonderful, wonderful shows.
1: The Battle of Gettysburg podcast and Addressing Gettysburg.
2: That's it.
1: Correct?
2: That's it. That's it. Yep.
1: Okay.
2: The Battle of Gettysburg podcast is actually run by two battlefield guides. And the other show is directed by and hosted by a battlefield guide wannabe, just like I am. So I Matt Callery is sort of my alter ego in the podcast space.
1: So, and if I remember correctly, Dwight Eisenhower had a home in Gettysburg, right?
2: Dwight Eisenhower bought the Biesecker farm in 1950 from the Biesecker family, and it was known as the Biesecker farm during the Battle of Gettysburg. Before that, in 1918, he had commanded Camp Colt, which was a tank training facility. Yeah, he retired to Gettysburg.
1: There you go.
2: Yeah.
1: All right, Kate Scherer, what are you currently watching, reading, listening to, or playing that is bringing you joy?
3: I just started what I believe is my fifth rewatch of Ted Lasso. It's always, I rewatch it about the same time every year, just when I can feel myself getting like, oh, it's cold, I'm tired. It's like, no, watch Ted Lasso, get pumped back up, get ready to go, feel good. I'm really, really love that show. So I'm looking forward to getting through it again.
1: All right. Fifth run through of Ted Lasso. Lauren Bird, what are you currently watching, reading, listening to, or playing that is bringing you joy?
4: I've been listening.

0: reading, listening to, or playing that is bringing you joy?
1: So one of my good friends, we've been friends since one of my second semester of my freshman year from one of your classes, it's Teddy, has been on a Magic the Gathering kick, and he has dragged me along. So now I am starting to get into Magic the Gathering, and as much as I am ashamed to say it, it is extremely fun.
0: I believe my son plays Commander with Teddy, is that correct?
1: That is correct. That's why I told you your son will like mine. Yeah. So Lincoln, if you're listening, I'm learning how to play Magic, so you can come play with me at some point.
0: I don't think we can say that on the radio.
1: All right, Ryan, what are you currently watching, reading, listening to, or playing that is bringing you joy?
0: I am reading a book as I'm prepping for this class on American environmental history that I'm teaching in the spring. A book that I've had for a while that I've been inspired to open up. It's called Braiding Sweetgrass by Robin Wall Kimmerer. You're probably familiar with that book. And she talks about the combination of, she was trained as a botanist and modern Western science with indigenous methods. And it's these essays on very kind of Sand County Almanac-ish of her experience connecting the indigenous ways of thinking about the environment with the science of it as well. And I had a Saturday last week where it was snowing here in Cedar City and everyone else was preoccupied in my house. And I just got to sit and read, which if you knew me is very rare that actually gets to happen. So Braiding Sweetgrass by Robin Wall Kimmerer is bringing me joy. With that, we'd like to thank Dr. Rick Scarce for being here with us on the Apex Radio Hour. Thank you for coming to our fair city. And in the words of the great American poet, Bill Withers, I wish you well.
2: Thank you so much. SUU is a fantastic place. Best of luck to faculty, students, and staff with everything you've got going on.
0: So we're going to conclude with a song that whenever anybody puts this band on their list, we play it. Because in my history of rock and roll class, this is one of my all-time favorite Bringing Me Joy bands, speaking about that. And it's the band Creedence Clearwater Revival. And the song you chose was Fortunate Son. Can you?
2: More protest? Yeah. And this one pretty much in your face, right? You know, Vietnam War, that kind of thing. And I love, and this is true for Norman Blake as well, just the sort of Southern feel to it all. You know, John Fogerty from Louisiana, maybe? I'm not sure. But you know, he's a Southern growler. And it's just a wonderful song that, again, has just a great rock and roll drive to it and is saying something a lot deeper than a lot of rock and roll songs.
0: Okay. Speak. Thank you, Dr. Rick Scarce. Thank you for those listening. We will see you next week. And this is Fortunate Son by Creedence Clearwater Revival.

Butterflies, Mac Miller. Marianne, Fontaines, D.C. Talk It Over, Leon Bridges. All we do is talk it over. Yeah. Ugly Things, Lizzie McAlpine.

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